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2: Good morning, we're The Historians. I'm Jay Salmons here with my longtime friend and Boston University colleague, Professor Brendan McConville.
3: Coming to you from the shadow of Bellevue Hill and the mystical banks of the electronic Charles.
2: Yep, the Charles is running cold.
3: Right now it is.
2: Yep. It's we're deep in the middle of winter, 2023. It's that time when you're in February and you're wondering, can you get out? Can you make a way out? February, March, it just starts to seem like winter's never going to end. But we know the trout will rise eventually.
3: The thing is that it's been a real New England winter in the sense that it's been relatively mild, but there's been lots of variety. One day it's like 50, the next day it's like zero.
2: It just occurred to me that the title of my first fishing book should be "The Trout Also Rises."
3: That would be an awesome title, quite frankly.
2: I don't think it's been used, which is
3: no.
2: Strange.
3: The Trout Also Rises. I like that.
2: Oh, Hemingway. What do you have for breakfast this fine, crisp winter morn?
3: Before I get to my breakfast, I want to recommend another perfect title for you: The Old Man and the Trout. I am having two garlic bagels.
2: Ooh, wow. Ooh.
3: With some Kerrygold on them.
2: You're carb loading.
3: Yeah, and I'm having a little Danish Havarti cheese and some cranberry juice.
2: Huh. I don't know if I could eat two bagels.
3: If I can anymore either, you know.
2: That seems pretty heavy, you know, like it's gonna load you down for the morning somehow, I think.
3: As you know, I'm a bread nut.
2: Yeah, you are. I'm going to have a very, very, very sparse just eggs and bacon. I'm going to scramble. I have scrambled eggs and bacon. No carbs at all this morning.
3: I have to say that I do think that those protein and fat breakfasts like bacon and eggs and sausage and eggs, that's definitely the weight problems of Americans are in part associated with carbohydrates in the morning, which I definitely eat, you know, like cereal or bready type of things rather than protein, you know?
2: Yeah, we were lied to for 30 years, basically. People just totally misguided about what makes you feel satisfied and gives you energy and all those things, you know?
3: Right.
2: So pork, you know, it's just more pork.
3: That's why I started eating cheese in the morning, seriously. I have a small bowl of bran and some cheese, you know, and that really does satisfy me more, without a doubt.
2: Yeah, it's a fatty food, man. That's got real natural fat that comes from animals.
3: Right.
2: Has to stop.
3: Done in moderation,
2: it's good
3: for you.
2: Yes, sir. Done in moderation, just like martinis. Done in moderation.
3: I don't know if they're good for you, but I'll take your word for it.
2: Oh, they're very good for you. I assure you. Well, we have an exciting subject to talk about today. This is one of those hardcore history shows that the listener of The Historians really lives for.
3: Right. It's no more of this fluff talk about global problems and whatnot.
2: Right, exactly.
3: Their historical roots. Yeah. So I thought today we would talk about the Anglo-Dutch Wars, which you and I talked about. And it really is, I think, hard to imagine the world of the Dutch Empire, even though it only collapsed completely when we were young men. Suriname, I remember that, 1970s. The Netherlands being the center of a vast global empire. I mean, we think of them as being tall, having legalized prostitution and marijuana and being very pleasant, you know.
2: But are those things related at all?
3: No, I don't know.
2: It's very strange.
3: Of course, in the 17th century, the Netherlands was one of the leading world powers, certainly one of the leading powers in Northern Europe, based on their merchant ability and their navy and their ability to, you know, trading ability. They, of course, also became a leading setter of trends in aesthetics and painting and design, and they really were a spectacular power. Of course, their empire was run on ruthless principles. They were very tough. They were tough-minded and not gentle with other people, you know? I mean...
2: Well, like everybody else in Europe, the Dutch are, of course, Germans. Brendan, is you've often used the phrase, we've talked about various peoples that made their trading money by carrying other goods, you know, rather than producing them. And were the Dutch in that business? Or I know they produced tulips, but
3: the Dutch created that business.
2: Okay.
3: The Phoenicians,
2: you could say.
3: Right. But the Dutch in the modern world, modern Europe, it's the Dutch in the Hanseatic cities of northern Germany. They created that.
2: The Hanseatic League.
3: Hanseatic League. Right.
2: I remember that as an ID on one of my early Western Civ tests.
3: Hanseatic League. The city states of northern Germany. Sort of city states. That's sort of an overstatement, but they're the cities of northern Germany. The Dutch Empire stretched from basically southern Japan to New Netherlands, to New York City, to South Africa, to Suriname on the northern coast of South America. It was a tremendous global network of trade, and they were incredibly adept at exploiting these things. In the 17th century, England, of course, was trying to build a global empire on a similar scale. And today, I do want to talk about this, how these two great powers, which shared many similarities in many respects and were akin to one another in many respects, fell into a series of disputes. And then between 1652 and 1674, 1675, fell into three wars, shooting wars at sea primarily. Why that happened, real declared wars, and how those wars ended up shaping European and, in fact, global history.
2: So, Brendan, if we just kind of set the table based on the years we've been doing the historians, I'll show I've been paying attention. There was a period in which the Portuguese were really the dominant naval power, and then the Dutch kind of supplant them.
3: The Dutch usurped them. Okay. Intentionally usurped them.
2: Right, right. And then eventually the Brits are going to supplant the Dutch. And so this is kind of the process we're watching here.
3: This is the process we're watching or we're talking about. It was a process of who's going to dominate global trade and global carrying trade. Commodity production, of course, a lot of that involves, you know, very intense agriculture, intense exploitation of enslaved and servant peoples, intense movement of crops. And it really is a kind of process that is very sort of labor intensive. And it's also very, you know, it's very much of the 17th century. I guess that's a good way to put it. The Dutch had broken away from the control of the Habsburg Empire, the Spanish, in the late 16th and early 17th century. Really, they get to the peace of 1609. But even before that, they were essentially an independent power. And I think for this reason, the Dutch, because they were fighting, the Dutch pushed out in terms of their trade. They had already been aggressive traders in the Baltic and traders in the sort of North Sea and fishing in the North Sea. They become much more aggressive at seeking trading opportunities, particularly at the expense of the Iberian powers. And for this reason, they end up moving rapidly. By the end of the 16th, early 17th century, they're already all over the globe, basically. And that, you know, enables the rise of this empire.
2: And we're basically talking about these kind of sailing vessels that, you know, we're talking about the Mayflower, basically. But that was a ship designed to carry people, I assume. And these are ships designed to carry stuff.
3: That was definitely part of it. The Dutch were experts, incidentally, in the fields of art and architecture, but they were also experts at naval architecture, and they constructed ships, the most famous of which is called the Vloot. And that ship, why that ship is famous is it hardly drew any water, so it could enter really shallow bays and rivers. But it was sturdy enough to go through the North Atlantic or North Sea. It could travel around the world, basically, even though it only drew. I forget what they drew, but it was a masterpiece. It was the central ship. That ship and ships derived from it were the central ships of a massive Dutch merchant fleet that numbered into the many hundreds or even thousands of ships. So the Dutch ships were all over the place by the time you get into the middle decades of the 17th century. The Dutch had established this, you know, sort of massive empire, as I said. And part of it, too, was that not only did they understand naval architecture, but the Dutch merchant community understood capitalism. They understood investment. They understood how to distribute debt, you know, through bonds and through they did. And they understood that for two reasons, because it was a trade dependent society and because they'd had to finance these drainage projects to keep the Netherlands dry because it's below sea level. They'd had to they'd had to finance those projects with what we would now think of as long-term bonds or annuities. And so they learned a sort of more sophisticated finance than other powers had, and that enabled their growth.
2: You basically borrow from the future.
3: You borrow from the future.
2: And this is the – they created this system, right, which, of course, England is going to put to tremendous effect.
3: In the late 17th and 18th century, England puts it to tremendous effect. But yeah, the Dutch are the ones who created it. They created the immediate forerunner of paper currency, which was Dutch bills of credit, which the Dutch governments of these different provinces of the Netherlands began to back. In other words, they said, hey, if a merchant doesn't pay off on that thing or is, you know, goes bankrupt, we'll pay that bill. Mm-hmm. So that gave those bills of credit tremendous value in Northern Europe and in other places, even beyond Northern Europe. The Dutch established joint stock companies at the same time as the English were doing that. In other words, investing companies, which in fact drove Dutch colonization. The Dutch East India Company and the Dutch West Indies Company, those two companies drove the creation of the Dutch Empire. They were private investment companies. Just like, you know, there was, and the English experimented with this too at the end of the 16th and early 17th century. In fact, the first English one was chartered in the reign of Queen Elizabeth. So it's that early. Mm-hmm. And of course, over time, the Dutch became a key carrier, keys in the carrying trade. And they also engaged a wide variety of products. Wools, which a lot of they got from England, lumber from the Baltic, ivory from the coast of Africa, ivory and gold, spices from Indonesia, cloth from India. They were engaged in all kinds of sugar from the New World, tobacco from the New World, all kinds of things. And they also engaged in the trade in human beings, in both servants and enslaved people. Oh, yeah, heavily they engaged in that. They usurped the Portuguese position in that. That was part of it, you know, part of what they did. They created also, this is the period, as you know, in this period, in the first half of the 17th century, of the great tulip bulb speculation of 1637, which is considered, incidentally, the first great speculative bubble, where people were paying the equivalent of years of wages of a common working man for single tulip bulbs.
2: Good grief.
3: The tulip bulbs were coming from the Ottoman Empire. And that's another thing about the Dutch. They were willing to trade with basically anyone. You know? They weren't too discreet. But as they did this, they were pushing out the Portuguese Empire in a very aggressive way. As early as 1602, they had usurped the Portuguese role in what's now Indonesia. By the 1630s, they had pushed their way into Japan. They were
2: Were there military conflicts here with the Portuguese?
3: Serious. And one of the places they had a serious military conflict with the Portuguese, the Iberians, and the Spanish is at Taiwan. They opened a trading post in southern Taiwan as early as the 1620s, at the same time they were establishing Manhattan, New Netherlands.
2: Wow.
3: Yeah. And one of the reasons they're able to do all this is that not only do they have their own merchants for capital, but because of their policy of religious toleration for basically everyone except Catholics. They were even tolerant of you know, embracing Jewish communities and embracing even, you know, individual Muslims, at least, without any persecution. That led to a more infusion of capital, and it also led refugees to go there. And these refugees often become the traders or settlers in those colonies. But the English merchants were watching this, and of course, they were getting jealous. And they were also getting, you know, they had a very, you know, sort of envious relationship about this. They realized, hey, the Dutch are getting incredibly wealthy. They have this incredible artistic community in the Netherlands, which of course they did. They're involved in all this sort of development. That's something we'd like to be involved in. And by looking at that, they became envious. At the same time, though, that envy didn't immediately sort of take off in the 1630s and 1640s because England was having its civil war, which will be another subject of another episode. Yeah. And during that civil war, the Dutch basically backed the loser, Charles I, the King of England, because they thought he was more likely to be able to pay off loans that they made to him. They then went against the government that took over, led by Oliver Cromwell, and that sets the immediate stage for the first of the Anglo-Dutch wars that break out in 1652. We're coming up on our first break. We'll be right back.
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2: All right, we're back. We're the historians. We're talking about the Anglo-Dutch Wars. And contrary to all expectation, the Dutch backed King Charles I. They backed a loser in that case. And Cromwell comes to power. And strangely now, we have two Protestant powers at loggerheads.
3: Yeah. What's interesting about them backing Charles I, they were related to him by blood through the stadtholder, William II, the kind of military lord protector of the Netherlands. Mm-hmm. They were related to the House of Stuart, but it is interesting that the Dutch were also Calvinists, like the Puritan forces that fought for Parliament, and they were a republic of a kind, which is exactly what gets established. It would seem they would be more naturally allies than...
2: And I've seen the paintings. They all wore the same hats.
3: They wore those strange hats, yes.
2: So, I mean, what was the fight about here? Come on.
3: What's interesting is, as I said, the Dutch had... back Charles I, they had also looked at the English Civil War. On one level, they were nervous because they didn't want turmoil in England, which was one of their major trading partners. On the other hand, they were like, hey, this is a good chance to step into the English carrying trade, which they began to do. They were the ones who had introduced tobacco to the English colonies. They introduced sugar to the English colonies, and they introduced central to the introduction of enslaved Africans to the English colonies. 1619, that ship is captain that comes to Jamestown and brings enslaved Africans into North America, you know, into English mm-hmm. possessions in North America. That ship was captained by a Dutchman. Mm. There was a Dutch, you know, the Dutch are related mm-hmm. to it. There's mm-hmm. argument over whether it was actually a Dutch ship or not, but it was captained by a Dutch, a Dutchman. With the English Civil Wars, though, and they had backed Charles I, after the fighting ends in after the Second Civil War and the execution of Charles I in 1649, when he's beheaded, the government of Cromwell, even though they'd been at war in England basically since 1642, they start looking at the Dutch, who they see as usurping their trade and interfering with their colonies. And Cromwell, who is not to be trifled with as a human being, starts saying no. Mm-hmm. So they passed the Navigation Acts, which are a set of laws which regulate the trade of the colonies, which become an issue later on in the American Revolution. This is the first of the Navigation Acts over who can carry English trade, you know, where the trade has to go, what kind of, you know, who can trade with English colonies. The Dutch ignore this, as do the English colonists, particularly in Virginia and in the British West Indies, the English West Indies. And the English Cromwell, again, looks at that and says, well, you don't ignore us. So in 1652, they begin to prepare for war. It really is clear that the Commonwealth government, the government headed by Cromwell, they were the drivers of this war, not the Dutch. In fact, the Dutch had sort of laid up some of their warships because they weren't at war with anyone. They had sort of mothballed them.
2: Would it be right to think that the Dutch fleet was significantly bigger than the English fleet at this point? Or you think
3: it was bigger at that point.
2: Yeah.
3: But not so much so. And of course, since Cromwell didn't care about things like that, who had the bigger army and stuff,
2: right.
3: he wasn't concerned about things like that particularly. Mm. Mm. But actually, the Dutch fleet, as I said, they'd mothballed a lot of their warships. I think that they were probably about even on both sides. This led into the First Anglo-Dutch War, the War of 1652 to 1654. This war was one of the reasons why Cromwell ultimately ends up being named Lord Protector mm-hmm. of England, because they were at war with a foreign power. So that gave him even more power, in a sense. It was probably an internal political dynamic. It is clear the English were the aggressors. As I said, the Dutch had been laying up their ships. This First Anglo-Dutch War was over the colonies, over their trade. It was over the trade at sea. The English also wanted to get a piece of the Dutch trade from the East Indies, from basically India and Indonesia, and they wanted to expel the Dutch from the New Netherlands, from what's now New York and New Jersey. They wanted them out of there.
2: So this is a question I really wanted to ask. Was the New Netherlands a Dutch colony in the way that, you know, Massachusetts was an English colony? Or
3: yes and no.
2: Okay.
3: Yes, because it was a Dutch possession, but it had been founded by the Dutch West India Company, right? So it had been founded by, but so had Virginia and so had Massachusetts. They'd been founded by companies, not by the crown. Right. The interesting thing about this is that most of the settlers in New Netherlands, and for that matter, most of the people we call the Boers in southern Africa, many of them are of French descent. They're French Protestants who had fled as refugees into the Netherlands from persecution in Catholic France. And then they or their children were resettled themselves in these colonies to try to start again. There were all kinds of people from different backgrounds in the New Netherlands, in the Dutch settlements. And often most of them weren't okay. Dutch.
2: Okay, but I'm interested in the legal status.
3: Its legal status was it's a Dutch colony.
2: Okay. Great.
3: It was based on the 1609 journey of Henry Hudson,
2: okay.
3: who was an Englishman but sailing for the Dutch.
2: All right.
3: That was the claim. They had some crazy European colonization. Right. It's crazy.
2: Yeah.
3: The English fleet actually won the first battle of the war off the coast of Kent. They defeated the Dutch fleet, but the Dutch counterattacked a small English fleet in the Mediterranean that was trying to interdict their trade in the central and particularly eastern Mediterranean with the Ottoman Empire, and the Dutch defeated that fleet.
2: Wow.
3: They drove them off. The war ended in 1654. It was sort of inconclusive, but it began a massive naval buildup by both powers, which, of course, foretold more fighting. At that juncture, three transformations occurred in northern European naval warfare. They began, and they were driven by this Anglo-Dutch war, in my opinion.
2: Mm-hmm.
3: Other powers end up following these trends, but I think that the English and the Dutch are the leaders in naval architecture, these other issues. Both powers began to develop heavier warships.
2: Mm-hmm.
3: In other words, warships that could carry more weight, more men, more guns. A heavy frigate built after 1650, they start to build ships that could carry 50 or more guns into battle, which, of course, was a huge jump, in a sense, from these earlier ships. An example, His Majesty's ship Gloucester, built in 1654, is a 50-gun frigate. So you're getting into a heavier warship. Number two, they mounted guns that were heavier and more stable. Artillery cannon had improved in Europe in the decades before this Anglo-Dutch War because of the 30 Years' War. They've been developing more sophisticated, better-built artillery, better-built cannons, better-built caissons for the cannons. So that allowed these ships to have better and more hitting power. They could open fire from a longer distance. The cannons were more stable. They didn't explode all the time, which was a problem with early cannons when you tried to fire them.
2: Problem.
3: It was a big problem, and they had longer range. They could throw heavier shells. So that was a huge change, and that's why they were building heavier ships. Finally, primarily the English and then followed by the Dutch and the French began to develop new battle tactics because of these heavier ships with a better cannon, especially the idea of a line of battle. Because up until including in the First Anglo-Dutch War, up until this point, the basic form of naval warfare was what they call, what happened was the two fleets would sail at one another, and then individual ships would lock up and they would fight, melee. It would be like a melee, they would have different ships would lock up and they'd fight sort of hand-to-hand combat or at really close range.
2: Right.
3: The English began to fight in lines of battle, and that revolutionized naval warfare in many respects. The Dutch and the French followed these tactics ultimately, but it was the English who developed them. And that becomes a major revolution in Northern European naval warfare.
2: So you're saying that before this, the guns, the artillery was basically used to soften up the enemy before you come to grips with him.
3: Right.
2: Yeah.
3: And of course, that's how it had been used at the Battle of Lepanto, which we had talked about in our earlier show in the Mediterranean in the 16th century. The Christian fleet softened up the Ottomans by artillery bombardment. They had sort of heavier cannons. But ultimately, as in the case of Don Juan's ship, it locks up the ship of the enemy commander, and they fight it out almost like a land battle, as the Romans used to do. And lots of naval powers had done that since the ancient world.
2: Mm-hmm.
3: So the English developed those new tactics, and it becomes much more like, as we imagine, naval warfare, trying to cap the enemy's tee, the line of advance, bringing all your broadsides to bear. The English pioneer that. But the tensions at sea between the English and the Dutch continued. It was not a solid peace at all. The Dutch continued to usurp the Portuguese Empire, and the English, under First Cromwell, who dies in 1658, and then Charles II, they didn't want that because the Portuguese were their ally. And in fact, Charles II, as to reinforce that alliance, Charles II had married a Portuguese princess. Even before
2: he was a secret Catholic anyway, as we know.
3: He was a secret Catholic, and he was also a person who had no legitimate children and 17 children out of wedlock.
2: Seriously?
3: At least 17, yeah. We don't know how many.
2: Wow.
3: Yeah, he had no legitimate children.
2: Well, you'd think just by sheer luck he might have had a couple.
3: Yeah, you would think.
2: If he had 17 out of wedlock.
3: But the Portuguese were an ally of the English. And so that created, and it had been, you know, on and off for a long period of time. So that created a problem because they saw their ally being abused.
2: And that alliance was based largely on the opposition to the Dutch, I assume.
3: Opposition to the Dutch and at times opposition to Spain, because Portugal went through a period in the late 16th and 17th century where it was joined with Spain as with the shared ruler. But they didn't want it, and they ultimately broke away. So when they broke away, they wanted an English alliance against their other Iberian power, against Spain. The English merchant community, who had a lot of influence with Cromwell's regime and later had a lot of influence with Charles II's regime, began to develop the ambition, which we've talked about a ton on the show, to do to the Dutch what the Dutch had done to the Portuguese, which is usurp them. Yep. In other words, even though they were an ally of Portugal, they weren't thinking, yeah, we'll reconquer that and then we'll give it back to the Portuguese.
2: Right.
3: They were thinking, we'll conquer that and then we'll keep it for ourselves.
2: Yep.
3: So this, of course, and it's exactly what happens. The entire history of imperialism can be written as the Portuguese established a global empire, the Dutch usurped the Portuguese empire, and then the English usurped the Dutch and the Portuguese empire.
2: Yep.
3: You can pretty much write it all that way. Turn their trading posts. And that was one of the things about the Dutch colonies. Many of them were really trading posts more than colonies. The only two real colonies they had in the way that we would think of as settler colonies, like the English had in, say, Massachusetts Bay, were New Netherlands and Cape Town, South Africa, where they planted population there. As I said, largely French Protestant population, although involving many other groups as well. But that desire to usurp set the stage for the Second Anglo-Dutch War. And while most historians date the start of that war to 1665, in fact, I would date it to a year earlier in 1664, when English fleets launched preemptive strikes. The first one of these is they seized the New Netherlands from the Dutch in 1664. They seized New York and New Jersey, and they also seized Dutch trading posts on the coast of Africa that were involved in the ivory, gold, and enslaved people trade. So they launched, and I think that those were always the main goal of this, for this stage of their conflict with the Dutch, to get those two things, because seizing New Netherlands allowed them control of the entire eastern seaboard of what's now the United States, and seizing that trade in Africa gave them a gold supply, and that's what they want. And of course, English gold coins are called guineas because they come from what was called the Guinea coast of Africa, that gold. And that would allow them to stabilize their currency, and that was, you know, crucial to them. The House of Stuart was not that sophisticated financially. It wasn't sophisticated as the Dutch or the later regimes in English and British history. They also became then involved in the slave trade. And, of course, James, Duke of York, who becomes James II, was heavily involved in that slave trade. So, you know, as a participant in the Royal Africa Company. So they were involved in all that, and they saw it as profitable. So they stepped into it. They wanted to get control of those Dutch networks in the Atlantic in this first period of the Anglo-Dutch War. But that war would continue and would lead to the greatest English naval disaster in history. We will pick that up after our second break. We'll be right back. We're the historians.
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2: All right, we're back. We're the historians. We're talking about the Anglo-Dutch Wars. World domination is on the table, ladies and gentlemen. But before we get back to that thrilling story, we have to welcome back one of our previous historical sponsors, Plato's Academy. Now, Brendan, I think you're probably already in the process of thinking about university or college education for young Griff.
3: I mean, we certainly are here.
2: It's coming right up. So, I mean, have you ever considered the possibility of enrolling him in a school that practices ancient instead of modern style education?
3: No, but it sounds appealing.
2: It certainly is. What you should really consider this historical sponsor, Plato's Academy. Founded in 380 BC in the beautiful Antony Academy district of Athens, a real garden spot in the suburbs of northwest Athens, Plato's Academy has been making the educational needs of young men and women, meeting the educational needs of young men and women for over 24 centuries. I mean, the great Plato himself founded the school after one of his visits to Sicily, where he had been invited to instruct and advise one of the local tyrants, Dionysius I of Syracuse. Dionysius, however, ultimately rejected Plato as an advisor, telling his brother-in-law, Dion, I'm sick of his stories about that loudmouth Socrates. Doesn't he know any jokes? A real bore was Plato. Well, frustrated by his failed attempt to guide the tyrant to a life of justice and excellence, Plato returned to Athens and opened a university, as one does, the Academy. And the Academy quickly became the place for aspiring philosophers, politicians, and layabout hipsters, like most college campuses. Now, most famously, of course, Aristotle enrolled at the Academy at the age of 17 and then stayed there for 20 years, making him the oldest undergraduate in Western history and causing Plato himself to comment, I've never seen anyone work so hard to avoid getting a real job, close quote. Aristotle, of course, eventually founded a rival school, the Lyceum. So he never did really leave school, let's be honest. But the Academy...
3: Neither have I.
2: But the Academy continued to produce graduates trained in the liberal arts, especially dialectic, mathematics, and geometry, for another 300 years, until the Roman dictator Lucius Cornelius Sulla Felix destroyed the site in a fit of pique in 86 BC, after one of the Academy's instructors corrected his Greek pronunciation and asked him to take off his sandals before entering the facility. Don't you hate that when people ask you to take your shoes off?
3: Certainly do.
2: Yeah,
3: well, I certainly do.
2: Sulla didn't go for that. Okay. Well, the Academy went underground for a few centuries before reappearing in its new and improved Neoplatonic form in the 5th century AD with its new school motto, quote, all for the one and the one for all. That's a very inside joke. It was later adapted by Alexandre Dumas, who apparently misunderstood its philosophical importance, but needed to sell books. You remember him of the Three Musketeers
3: fame? Of course.
2: Oh, okay. And although the Emperor Justinian shuttered the Neoplatonic Academy in 529 AD, instructors trained there spread far and wide, from the Persian Empire to Gaul and even Oxfordshire. Ultimately, the Academy was able to reopen its doors in Somerville, Massachusetts, just over the border from Cambridge, where it currently shares space with a Pilates studio and Trader Joe's. So if you're interested in an education fit for a philosopher king, contact Plato's Academy today by sending an email to thegood@geometryforever.edu. That's with a four. Plato's Academy.
3: Plato's Academy. Pass the class.
2: I thought you were going to say an ideal education.
3: Another good one.
2: I was pretty sure that was coming.
3: To go back, we're in the middle of the Second Anglo-Dutch War. The English capture New Netherlands and the Dutch trading posts on the coast of Africa, which I think are primary goals that they had. But they were looking at the entire Dutch Empire for sure. They wanted New York Harbor badly because it was the best harbor on the east coast of the U.S., of what's now the United States, in North America. The Dutch also, the English also attacked the Dutch fleet that traded with Turkey. They were trying to always capture that fleet. I guess it was such a lucrative trade. And who knows what wealth in tulip bulbs would be, because that's where they got their tulip bulbs from. But they launched that preemptive strike to get that to get that. In this period, English privateers began attacking Dutch merchant ships. Finally, in early in 1665, formal war was declared, and the English won a major victory over the Dutch at Lowestoft off the English coast. The English fleet was commanded by, listen to this threesome, James, Duke of York, the king's secretly Catholic, still secret at that point, Catholic brother, Prince Rupert of the Rhine, who was one of Charles II's royal relatives from Germany, and William Penn Sr., the father of pacifist Quaker William Penn. Those three, they won, and they fought in line of battle, I think, or more like that. They had three divisions, but they basically fought in line of battle. They had far better command and control. The Dutch fleet was not well handled. It was very fragmented in terms of its command. The Dutch fleet escaped, and the English captured several Dutch sugar and trading islands in the West Indies. Fighting continued there and in Suriname on the northern coast of South America throughout the war. They were fighting basically at that point for the control of the Caribbean sugar trade. Sugar was incredibly lucrative as a crop. The Dutch were the people who got people addicted to sugar, coffee, tobacco. They liked addictive crops.
2: They've certainly had an effect on my life.
3: Exactly. The Dutch then allied.
2: Oh, gin too.
3: No, they sold things that got people addicted to things, and they sold people.
2: Wow.
3: And you can just see much of the world in terms of aesthetics, many of the problems in the world about geography and race and race relations, they grow from the behavior of the Dutch and the Belgium, which is at that time known as the Southern Netherlands. Their history in Africa, primarily in terms of in the Congo and in Eastern Africa, the Belgians, this is. But the truth is, the Dutch got everyone addicted, and in many ways, they created the modern world, its sense of aesthetics, its sense of beauty, its sense of...
2: This book been written? Because if it hasn't, you and I should write it. The historians...
3: Well, there's been lots of...
2: Blame the Dutch.
3: Right, blame the Dutch, right. No, there have been books in this vein, but not with the same gusto that I describe it.
2: Right.
3: The Dutch then allied with the French, who were their traditional enemy, to try to get at the English, and even though the English... crown Charles Charles we're now in the reign of Charles II. His mother was a French princess. He had all kinds of ties to the French court and secret agreements with the French court. And but in 1666 there was a series of inconclusive sea battles in northern European waters, and in August an English admiral burned a large section of the Dutch merchant fleet. Over 100 ships were burnt at sea. Yeah, it was a serious loss. I mean, the Dutch merchant fleet at that point was probably in the many hundreds or even over 1,000 ships. But taking a loss of, say, 10% of your ships in one battle, bad. Wow. While all this was going on, though, a third of London burnt down in the Great Fire of London. And it almost destroyed London as a city. I mean, over a third of the buildings in London. This was in September of 1666. Maybe 15,000 buildings were burnt down.
2: Wow.
3: People blamed the Dutch. They were like, this is obviously a Dutch plot because they were at war with them. They also blamed Catholics. Those are the two groups they like to blame for almost everything.
2: It was either Protestants or Catholics. I can tell you that. One way or the other.
3: The Dutch had nothing to do with it. The fire started in a bakery. That's what we know about it. But the fire caused a tremendous financial crisis in England. Because they had to use all their resources to try to rebuild the city. They also had suffered a tremendous capital loss, obviously, and a loss of confidence. The English were so broke that they couldn't man and outfit their fleet for battle. This led, in a way, I think, to what is seen as the worst naval disaster, or one of the worst naval disasters in English history, the Dutch raid on the Medway. The English had put most of their fleet at anchor and kind of semi-mothballed it in the Thames River, in the estuary of the Thames.
2: Are you pronouncing it as the Dutch do? Is it not the Thames? Am I crazy here?
3: The Thames. I've heard it pronounced a variety of ways. All right. As all our listeners know, my pronunciation of words is troubling. The Dutch commissioners, the Dutch commanders, De Ruyter was one of them. Michael De Ruyter was he had become the naval commander. The Dutch had rebuilt after that defeat early in the war. They had started to rebuild their fleet sort of in a crash program, better and heavier warships, using their best naval architects to create a kind of heavier warship that didn't draw as much water. Mm-hmm. They were very adept. They saw this, though, when the English mothballed their fleet, they saw it as an opportunity. In June of 1667, they launched a raid. They sort of set ashore a group of what we would call Marines, mm-hmm. and the Marines said, hey, there's a chain across this harbor, Medway, mm-hmm. this sort of area, but that chain could be lowered or whatever if we can get around it. And they broke into the English naval base while all these ships were at anchor with unmanned, mm-hmm. basically, or only partially manned. They destroyed 15 of their warships and stole two more, including their flagship, which was named after King Charles II. Charles Royal was the name of the ship. They sort of just dragged it out of there. It was just so humiliating to be right in their home home port.
2: Yeah, imagine how hard it must be to steal a sailing vessel.
3: Right. They just dragged it away. The English, at that point, the only naval defeat that's like that in English history is at the beginning of World War II, when a German U-boat commander, and I want to say his name is Günther Prein, slipped his U-boat into Scapa Flow, the English naval base at the north in the Orkney Islands in the very north of mm-hmm. England and Scotland, and he sank a British battleship in its home port, and then got his U-boat out of there. Wow. But it was that kind of thing, which was it was just humiliating. But the English were so broke that they had to end the war, and so this led them to the Treaty of Breda in 1667. But in that treaty, they insisted on keeping New Netherlands. The Dutch allowed that. The Dutch kept Suriname, mm-hmm. and the English kept New Netherlands. And what's interesting about that is they kept the trading post in Africa and they kept New Netherlands. You can see that was their main goal in the war. Mm-hmm. That's what they wanted. Nothing had been resolved, and a war began again in 1672. Pardon me. England allied itself with France. France abandons the Netherlands, allies itself with the French. The French invade the Netherlands, and the English go to war with them at sea. This third war was a series of inconclusive battles. On land, the French were very successful, so successful that the Dutch ended up flooding the country again, which is one of the ways they defend themselves.
2: Wow.
3: Open the dikes. They did that to the Germans in World War II. They opened the dikes to make it impossible to maneuver. It is interesting. They also, incidentally, the Dutch recaptured New York. And they did something interesting. They called in all the Native Americans who they'd been allied with. Almost all the Native American wars of the 1670s, which is quite a few of them, are related to that reconquest. The Dutch, the big one in New England is King Philip's War. In that war, the Native Americans fought with Dutch weapons and Dutch gunpowder. It's a continuation of this Third Anglo-Dutch War. Yeah, that's a McConville thesis, but it's true. I think that's true. Dan Richter, a guy who's writes, he says this is true also of the Southern wars in this period, including right through the period of Bacon's Rebellion, which is this big upheaval in Virginia in 1675 and 1676. At sea, the English and the Dutch continued to have naval battles, but none were decisive, although Dutch raiders and Dutch privateers captured or sank almost 1,000 French and English merchant ships in this period of warfare, which is,
2: good
3: of course,
2: great.
3: They harmed their fleet. Finally, in 1674, the English and the Dutch signed the Treaty of Westminster that ended the wars. It basically ended them. Everything went back to as it had been, with the English keeping control of Manhattan. They got that returned to them. But only in 1677, and only after they gave up a Nutmeg Island in the Indonesian archipelago. Finally, the war ended. But I did want to say this about the war, that series of wars, is that the end seemed inconclusive, but really the 1660s marked the high watermark of the Dutch Empire. The Dutch, at this point, got into they basically lost control of New Netherlands. They also lost their position mostly in Taiwan, which was the sort of furthest east they had pushed. and effectively, and their position furthest west, their trading companies could not hold them. So they contracted their empire. The English Empire continued to grow, even though the Dutch continued to be an imperial power. We'll be right back. We're the historians.
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3: You would.
2: Anyway. Okay, so they didn't actually lose the empire, just they were no longer the biggest dog on the block, and the Dutch are...
3: They were gradually losing their – they had lost their ability to push out. Hmm. In Taiwan, they were losing their position, and in New Netherlands, they lost their position.
2: Were they just overextended, Brendan? I mean, was it
3: They were overextended given their resources, given the fact that they were at – part of it was the French –

0: They want to expel him, even though he's William's uncle and father-in-law and Mary's father. But we'll explain that too, listeners. Yeah. But it is an interesting way to think about it, that that's the Fourth Anglo-Dutch War. And it's won by the Netherlands in many respects. Even though they were at that point not the English were – Britain was a lot rising power and the Netherlands was sort of not rising anymore. But
1: Who has the last laugh?
0: Who has the last laugh? But at this point, we now are returning to our continuing hit feature, This Week in Historical News.
1: This Week in Historical News. What is going on, Professor Brendan McConville?
0: It is obituaries. Tom Thorne has died. He was a person who was seen in many respects as the intellectual father of Scottish nationalism.
1: Okay.
0: What strange was is that he was also a Euro-communist at one point. He was lived in Italy, and he had a strange career, but he became a Scottish nationalist, and of course, that's a huge issue. Lisa Loring has died. Lisa Loring. She was Wednesday Addams in the original Addams Family show. Remember that?
1: Of course.
0: That show was awesome. It was great. It was funny.
1: I'm a Munsters guy myself, but I like
0: that. I love the Addams Family. Pakistan's former president Perez Musharraf has died. He played an instrumental role in the U.S. intervention early after the 9/11 crisis, attack, in sort of at least nominally aligning Pakistan with the West and enabling the attacks into Afghanistan and the occupation of Afghanistan. He played a central role in that. He has passed away. Burt Bacharach has died.
1: I didn't hear that. Wow.
0: Yeah. He was older. He was 94 years old.
1: Great composer.
0: One of the great composers, particularly with Dionne Warwick. Yeah, she was a tremendous singer. And he's passed away. He was responsible for a lot of the pop music that we, sort of hum along to, so to speak, from the 1960s, 70s, and
1: 80s. If you were a hip adult in the 60s and 70s, you had to have a couple of Burt Bacharach records.
0: Yeah. Raquel Welch has died.
1: Now that is a tragedy.
0: Yes.
1: My personal favorite of all starlets.
0: Just a beautiful woman. And also a better actress than people gave her credit for, because the early movies were so sort of campy, like the dinosaur movie and stuff.
1: She's also a lot more intelligent than people gave her credit for. Right. And I encourage our listener to seek out her appearance on the Dick Cavett Show. It is quite remarkable.
0: Yeah, no. She was extremely intelligent. She was a very smart woman. Very smart person. The honorary chairman of Toyota, Shigeru Toyota, has died. One of the original from the founding generation of Toyota as a major car company. Of course, Toyota has reshaped the American automobile landscape in many ways.
1: Did you know that the Toyota logo is a thread going through a needle, because they were a sewing machine company originally?
0: They were originally, before World War II, they were sewing machines.
1: Where are you going to get that? That's the historians could give you that kind of information.
0: You have to tune in for sewing machine history. finally, the 747, the airplane. They've manufactured the last one. Wow. There are still some flying, but they are no longer making them.
1: Mm.
0: Have you ever flown on one?
1: I have.
0: I have too.
1: Yeah. They're big. Very big.
0: Yeah, they're big. A few things that I thought we should look at. There's a fantastic piece from the Financial Times, which is dated here. Let me just see if I can see the date on this thing. Monday, the 20th of February.
1: 2023.
0: The title of this piece is Old Arguments for Debt Cancellation in Africa No Longer Apply. The writer's name is Bright Simmons. He works at a think tank in West Africa. But I thought it was a fabulous piece. He says, look, 30 years ago, people used to say, well, we should have debt cancellation because all our debt's held by these former colonial powers. And therefore, they owe us because they've, abused Africa. That was a rationale, which, of course, was true. I mean, the colonial powers did do that. Now, almost all the debt, public debt in Africa, or the majority of it, is held by
1: China.
0: No, China is the number one outside.
1: Oh,
0: of course. But China and India and other countries as well. But a lot of it's held by Africans, by private investors in Africa. And that foretells, I think, the rise of an African bourgeois middle class in many countries, over time. That's going to happen. Number two, issue number two, just sort of going through quickly. Pakistan on the brink.

0: Another Financial Times piece from February 6th. Pakistan is on the verge of defaulting its debts. And as this piece points out, which, of course, I hadn't thought much about this, Pakistan's a nuclear power. So how does that work? That's extremely seems dangerous to me. You know, I mean, just really dangerous.
1: Yeah.
0: There's a professor at Yale University. His name is Narita. He says old people should embrace mass suicide. He's Japanese, of Japanese descent. And now he has a following in Japan.
1: When you said there's a professor at Yale University, I was just going to say, who said something silly.
0: Yeah.
1: And I would have been right.
0: He also wears eyeglasses, and one frame is round and the other is square. He's someone who wants attention. Huh. So he's saying these things. But what's happened is, even though he said this thing, which seems to be insane to me, he's got followers in Japan, because the young people feel there, hey, we're going to be supporting all these old people. It's this demographic thing, and we don't want to do it.
1: Brendan, we're watching a moral collapse across the world. I mean, this is just – when this can become an actual subject of conversation, it's a disaster.
0: I completely agree.
1: Gosh.
0: Emmanuel Macron tells French, you won't like it, but you'll have to work longer because we're getting older. He's right. I don't like Macron, but he is right. They cannot keep retiring at age 60, which is what they've been doing.
1: Kill them all.
0: Exactly. Another piece. This is from the Wall Street Journal, February 16th. Hundreds in Wuhan, where the virus comes from, protest benefit cuts. Old people are rioting in China because they're saying to them, well, you know, we've got these demographic problems, everything. We're going to have to cut your medical benefits.
1: Brendan,
0: they're saying,
1: what's the point of communism if we can't retire?
0: Right. Right. It is absolutely true. As some of you probably know, some of your listeners probably know, I would note that Nicola Sturgeon, the head of the Scottish Nationalist Party, has resigned. Mm. And this has has created a crisis in the Scottish Nationalist
1: Movement. Yeah, because they can't find anyone as silly as she to take the place.
0: No, I know. It wasn't realistic the way she was talking about it. She didn't seem to have any concrete ideas.
1: Yeah. And the ones she did have were terrible.
0: Finally, I do want to note a number of pieces like this one. This is from the Wall Street Journal as well, February 22nd. Stand up to bullies and defend Taiwan. People have to stop talking about that as if it's occurring outside of reality. Mm. And there's all these pieces about Taiwan. We're going to come back to that. I did want to talk about education, but I think our next show is going to be on education and the education issue, which will probably lead to us being fired, but we're both okay with that.
1: We're so close to it as it is.
0: I know. So there are, though, several things have come up that are important that we must get to. Plan hatched for dodo bird return.
1: Yes.
0: They're trying to genetically engineer a new dodo birds, which went extinct in the 17th century.
1: It's Jurassic Park, man. They're bringing the dodo back. Come on.
0: The dodo was on an island that the Dutch colonized.
1: Oh.
0: Yeah. Yeah.
1: Right.
0: Number two, piece number two. Actors strike at California medieval-themed dinner theater. People were being hurt in jousting. They're demanding more wages. No, it's true. They're demanding additional wages.
1: We'll joust for food.
0: From Queens to Knights, this is a piece from the Associated Press. From Queens to Knights, actors at a Southern California medieval-themed dinner theater have left the castle. The Orange County Register reports Tuesday 50 performers and stable hands have gone on strike at Medieval Times, 30 miles southeast of Los Angeles.
1: The dinner theater,
0: where audience members feast on chicken with their hands while watching jousting in a ring, has been...
1: You can do that at a lot of restaurants in Arkansas. What's the deal? that's a historical sponsor that's probably been on the show before. Come on.
0: Right. No, I agree.
1: You're stealing my material now.
0: This is from the Guardian, the left-wing English newspaper. Headline, incredibly intelligent, highly elusive. U.S. faces new threats from Canadian super pigs.
1: Canadian super pigs.
0: What could be worse? They're super, they're pigs, and they're Canadians. But what happens
1: is that how you get Canadian super bacon?
0: Yeah, that's what I was suggesting as the solution to this crisis, bacon.
1: Wow. Okay.
0: Yeah. Anyway, these pigs, they're, and I quote, incredibly intelligent and highly elusive. They what happened is they, I guess they bred this super, this super pig, and then it intermarried or interbred with wild boars from America and has now become a threat to America.
1: Oh,
0: these super pigs, and they're running wild. All we need is bacon. That's the response to it. The, finally though, and I think this is the most important piece. Once again, we here at The Historians find ourselves inspired in our own struggles by BU graduate and by graduate New York Congressperson Alexandria Ocasio-Cortez. Our long-term listener or listeners will remember that in episode 59, we noted how AOC's heroic stand against cauliflower's colonialist nature sustained us in our own desperate battle against kale. Now, this Tribune of the People is waging another heroic campaign against the most dangerous threat Americans have faced in decades, that being their kitchen stoves. She has recently claimed that using gas stoves can cause, and I quote, reduced cognitive performance.
1: She should know.
0: Wait, listen. And contribute to global warming. Bravely, she has continued to use her own gas stove, apparently hoping prove her point by further reducing her own cognitive performance.
1: Oh, come on.
0: AOC, the historians again stand with you in this decisive hour. Following your example, we have begun to question the political and social views of our own household appliances. Just recently, my co-host told me he believed his dishwasher was backsliding in its support for Obamacare, and I have begun to question my vacuum's view on foreign policy. We join you in your brave stand, and we are now both committing ourselves to eating only raw food and to discontinue our practice of sucking in the gas from the pilot light of our stoves. And we urge you to join us, in our ongoing offensive against the counter-revolutionary and anti-woke designs of the refrigerator community. Next week, George Santos for president. Campaign slogan. You already know I'm lying. We'll be back next week. We're the historians.
2: WNTN, Cambridge, Needham, Boston.

0: travail ça que rien fait rien filtré sans où il prend ça le besoin ça pas besoin il faut le jeter. So I so, give an example of a coffee maker
1: filter. So it will remove the waste and extra water from our body and which leaves as urine.
0: Donc comme on dit nous la jeter ça le pas besoin et puis quantité pipi si nous boit trop d'eau reste là la jeter le dehors.
1: So when the pressure blood pressure stays high for a long time it damages these tiny blood vessels in the kidney.
0: La tension rete ro pendant longtemps li poil kounye endommager ti vaisseau sa yo ti yo sa yo ko gen lan rayon.
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0: Donc lè ke se tan kon li kompare san kap vini lan rayon tan kon on tuyo alors tuyo pou jardin yo. 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
1: Now let's look at how the kidney is damaged in stages.
0: On garde ki jan kidney a kapab abime, vin abime, postage.
1: Stage 1, the kidneys are still working, but the damage has already begun.
0: Le yo di ou gen stage 1, nan la pipa di nou pa amten de stage 1 nan. 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
1: Most people feel completely fine,
0: tout moun sa ti yo presque normal.
1: But the damage is found by chance during a blood or urine test.
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1: Stage 2 is mild damage.
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1: The kidneys are still working fairly well, but not filtering as well.
0: Kidney a rien marché, mais li pa marché même jan que ou rein normal, donc la fin, li continue fait travail la, oui, mais pa fait 100%.
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1: Yeah, moderate, yes.
0: Yeah, I say moyen. Mm-hmm. I translate it to my.
1: People may start to notice something. They feel tired, swelling of feet.
0: Ou gen wa san tou fatigue, ou gen wa pi ou ap enflé.
1: Stage 4 is severe damage.
0: Stage 4 la, se le kounye an, ba yo commence ap dépasser la. Dommage commence sévère.
1: And stage 5 is kidney failure, where the kidneys have stopped working enough.
0: Stage 5 la, se dernier stage la. Rayo presque pas marche encore.
1: At this stage, a person might need dialysis.
0: Le stade ça, yo commence à parler, le docteur commence à parler pour aller faire dialyse. Sa dialyse là, c'est yo parle non machine pour machine dans laver sang.
1: But it's an important message here is even in stage 1, damage has already started.
0: Important message là que même le stade 1, dommage commence déjà commencer.
1: And most people, by the time they are diagnosed, the kidneys have already been losing their function for a while.
0: En pile moun, le yo diagnostique yo, kidney a commencé perdu fonction.
1: A simple blood or urine test is important in diabetes and high blood pressure patients to catch the damage early before symptoms appear.
0: Important, l'importance de, pour yo checker sang, rein, avec pipi ou pour yo wè ki dommage ou, alors, souffre surtout puis ouais qui dommage que les conditions ça ont été rapportées à l'heure.
1: Now let's talk about how different alcohol and drugs affect.
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15: 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All we need is your address and your family name, and we'll take it from there. To those who have been members in good standing, we are so grateful. To those who were members in the past, we welcome them to rejoin. To those who have yet to become members, we're excited to have you become a member of our Grecian Echoes family. 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And the Council's membership is made up of successful professionals representing virtually every industry. 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

0: Welcome, my friends, to the Saturday Morning Extravaganza. Your Saturday morning vibe. If you would like to be part of the program this morning, 800-848-9222 is how you reach us, 800-848-9222. Looking forward to catching up with Princess Diana a little bit later in the show, and of course, your telephone calls. Here, again, the number 800-848-9222. So much to discuss. The Iran deal is one of the things that is front and center. There is so much, I guess, criticism coming in from all sides. If I had my cue sheet. Anyway, Obama had something to say about it. He was on the Today Show. Matt, see if you can pull that Obama cut. With Obama on the Today Show and claiming, of course, that we'll let Obama speak for himself. And here he is from the Today Show discussing the Iran deal.
1: What do you make of, what we know about the deal so far?
2: I am very happy to see a ceasefire, and I'm hopeful that it holds. But in terms of what was the original rationale for this war, which was there was a deal in place in which Iran had agreed not to develop nuclear weapons. This administration, or a prior version of this administration, pulled out of it, which caused then Iran to develop more nuclear capacity. We've now fought a war, spent billions and billions of dollars, you know, put an enormous strain on our military. A lot of people have died. And it feels like we're back where we were before we started the war, except maybe a little bit worse off.
0: Well, there's so much in that that needs to be addressed. Obama, Mr. Obama, the presidential, his presidential library, of course, which looks like something out of a Star Wars movie. The UK Guardian called his presidential center, it looks like a Klingon prison. From whatever. Anyway, despite that, he had a big grand opening this week, day before yesterday, at the Obama Presidential Center. And it was, of course, celebrity filled, and former President Bush were there, Clinton. And it was all of that. We may talk about that if you're interested. And what the vision for that is, also the contractors, many of the black contractors, especially minority-owned contractors, have not been paid. So basically, they're slave labor. The Obama Presidential Center was built on the slave labor thus far of people. But aside from that, let's just go back for one moment. Obama claims that we had a deal in place, and that deal was reneged upon by the first Trump administration. Obama's deal allowed for the eventual creation of nuclear weapons by Iran. So when he says this is the same deal that we have now, that is not true. At the time, the criticism was that Obama had kicked the can down the road to future administrations. Rush Limbaugh spent a great deal of time talking about the Iran deal as it was progressing. John Kerry, former Secretary of State John Kerry, former Senator John Kerry, also involved, and he had some interesting close personal ties with some of the former Iranian leadership, and has since, in Trump's first term, tried to sabotage what was going on with Iran. But the Obama deal would have led and was leading to a nuclearized Iran. And that is one of the reasons that Trump pulled out of the deal. And on top of that, Obama sent pallets of money in the middle of the night aboard a private plane to Iran that were used, we think, the world thinks, for Iran to shore up their terrorist network. All of that was present. So the deal that Obama made with Iran was a horrible deal, and it was pulled out. Now, there's a lot that I want to say. I'm anxious to hear what Princess Diana will say later on. But my take on where things stand currently. According to the New York Times this morning, Trump's Iran deal is off to a chaotic start. The Hill has been full of the last few days Republican senators, some of them like Bill Cassidy, who has an axe to grind with Donald Trump, complaining about the deal, and others complaining about the deal. Here's, and of course, you get Democrats on the sidelines complaining about the deal. And you have a few of the European leaders complaining about the deal. Let's be really clear about something. If this deal is the best that can be done at this time, given the current situation with Iran, then that's just the way it is. What would have made the difference in Iran? There are people complaining that there's no regime change. The same regime, different players, but the same regime is still intact at the end of all of this effort. Well, that's true. There has not been a regime change. In order to have a regime change, it would have meant that not just Iran's armed forces had been neutralized, but Iran's entire regime had to be either neutralized or driven out. That is not an easy thing to accomplish. The American and Israeli forces were pretty much on their own. Our European allies were nowhere to be found. NATO, nowhere to be found. A lot of the Arab nations in the region who for years have felt threatened by Iran, nowhere to be found in terms of boots on the ground. In fact, one or two of them complained and didn't want to be perceived as letting us use airspace. So this was an effort that was undertaken by the United States and Israel, pretty much. It has resulted in Iran being neutered to a degree that we have never seen in the last 47 years. Iran's Air Force is gone. Iran's Navy is gone. Iran still has missiles. And some ballistic missiles may survive this year. And one of the things that was said about the ballistic missiles still in Iran's capabilities is that as a nation, even after this, they have to defend themselves. And it would be unreasonable to expect any nation to agree to a peace deal where they had no defense whatsoever. The Strait of Hormuz is still in a little bit of chaos, but more and more traffic is moving through there. Who benefits from Iran, and who would benefit the most if even there was regime change in Iran? Well, the Iranian people certainly would have a chance at liberty and freedom again. That's one. But the second biggest beneficiary is Europe. The United States, given under Donald Trump, our energy policies, could take care of itself. We, the United States, don't use Iranian oil. That Iranian oil flows through China. It flows through Europe. It does not flow to the United States of America. Europe, the European nations, our NATO allies, and Europe sat on their hands and expected us, as we always do, to perform the heavy lifting while they get the benefits of it. if anybody should be criticized for whatever the expectations were, whether it be regime change, whether it be a better deal, if anybody should, a better deal meaning a different formula for post-war Iran, if anybody should be bearing the criticism, it should be every single American ally, the United Kingdom, France, all of the Western Europe, Italy, all of the nations of Western Europe that refuse to lift a finger to help get rid of the scourge of Iran's corrupt leadership. They stand to benefit most. They did nothing. This entire anti-Trump hostility that predated the war, that was part of the coverage of what was taking place with the war, all of it follows a familiar pattern, which is blame Trump for everything despite all of the successes that took place. And believe me, there are successes with Iran. Iran can no longer terrorize the world as a military power because their military capabilities are gone, pretty much. They also are going to be hard-pressed to put their economy back in order. They also will not, repeat, not have nuclear capabilities for the foreseeable future. That is a win. Now, the cleanup work and getting this deal in place remains a little bit uncertain right now. If you guys, and by the way, the United States media, typical, unsupportive, to the point that polling shows that most Americans, and what does this do from? The coverage of it. Many Americans didn't even support this effort to take care of an adversary that has been threatening America for 47 years. The media coverage from the mainstream media has been horrific. We are at a place where Iran is no longer the threat that they were. I count that as a win. Those people that are sitting on the sidelines criticizing, those nations that are doing it didn't lift a finger to help change the outcome of it, even though they benefit the most. And for that, they should be, if there were such a thing as shame anymore, totally shamed. And by the way, one of the outcomes of this should be a serious, and it is underway now, reevaluation of our membership in NATO. Perhaps it's time for NATO to totally collapse and American pull out of it and let the Europeans fend for themselves. And no thank you to a next world war where America is needed to come save their behinds. Anyway.
3: I love the colorful clothes you wear and the way the
0: it is the Saturday morning extravaganza. I'm sure you may have some thoughts on this, those of you that care. 800. We're going to talk about other things besides Iran, by the way. We've got all sorts of news. A lot of stuff happening in the world of baseball. The aftermath of basketball and dead dogs and all sorts of things. James Golden, Snurly with you here. Today is the heavenly birthday of one of the musical icons of the 20th century, Brian Wilson. American singer and songwriter with the Beach Boys. The 1966 classic album Pet Sound, considered to be one of the most influential albums in the history of music. James Gold, listen early. Keep it right here. 800-848-9222. Do not go away.
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5: 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I know that everybody thinks their dad is the best. As well, you should, but my father, he passed away, and it still hurts every bit as much today as it did then. 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
4: 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James Golden Show. Four words that mean business. With James Golden, a.k.a. Bose Nerdly.
0: Another birthday today. Michael Anthony from Van Halen. Along with many other enterprises. He has the nickname Mad Anthony. Manufactures custom-made bass guitars, including a bass guitar shaped like a Jack Daniels bottle. Done really well. James Golden, Snerdly, with you here Saturday morning extravaganza. 800-848-9222. Get to your calls as soon as we can. I want to just look at some other things, folks. And your comments on Iran, on anything else, welcome today. There's other news that has been going on this week. You know, June is what is called Pride Month. And there's been a lot of controversy in baseball all of a sudden. In fact, the DOJ in Major League Baseball has now had to step in and doing an investigation Why cut 14? This is a Fox report on what is happening and what has happened this week in Major League Baseball with a game that took place in San Francisco. Here's that report.
12: Controversy. The Department of Justice now investigating Major League Baseball for potential religious discrimination. The league recently warned several San Francisco Giants players against expressing their Christian faith after they wrote Bible verses on their Pride Night caps. In a letter to Commissioner Rob Manfred, the department's Civil Rights Division writes, quote, "The Trump administration is committed to combating religious discrimination. I have referred this matter to the Equal Employment Opportunity Commission for further investigation." Some athletes ripping the league.
13: This is what we're worried about right here. Major League Baseball players wearing a hat with a Bible verse on it. That's what we worry about in a billion-dollar industry. Major League Baseball, you can suck it.
14: I feel like it would be similar to saying everybody should have to wear a cross on their jersey. But I would never expect that with my teammates that don't believe the same thing. At the end of the day, I think I would literally just feel like, why is this in sport?
12: Okay, Clay Travis with this. MLB has a real mess here. It's not 2020 anymore. Back then, you'll remember, the league went all in the Black Lives Matter movement amid the George Floyd riots. The following year, Manfred yanked the All-Star game out of Atlanta over pressure from the far left. It was based on the false narrative that Georgia's new voting laws amounted to Jim Crow 2.0. And in 2023, the Dodgers invited a drag group that mocks Catholic nuns to their Pride Night.
0: Now, that's just one aspect of it. Also, professional baseball, but on the minor league level, there is a team called the York Revolution out of Pennsylvania. They have been involved in a conflict. Same deal. They had to forfeit a game because the players were mandated to wear jerseys with rainbow sleeves. And some of them said, no, we're not going to do this. Anyway, we'll have more on that and other things. Keep it right here, my friend. Saturday Morning Extravaganza continues.
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22: 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It's politics, but theater of the mind with James Golden, a.k.a. Bose Nerdly.
0: Another birthday yet again. This time, Duran Duran. Look who we've had. The Beach Boys, Van Halen, Duran Duran. John Taylor, bass player and co-founder of Duran Duran, has a birthday today. So many hits from Duran Duran. Well, you know, John was also a member of the Power Station. And I so love the Power Station. What a great group they were. So what a musician. John Taylor, bass player, co-founder of Duran Duran, member of the Power Station. Happy birthday, John. On the baseball deal, we have a little bit more time now to explore all of this. The San Francisco Giants had a complete meltdown because some of their players forced to wear pride apparel to celebrate Pride Month also decided to put a Bible verse, just a quick. They didn't print the whole Bible, the citation to a Bible verse on their hat. Who was it visible to, number one? Unless you had a close-up of it, you didn't even know it was there. But the idea that these players would put something from their faith on their cap infuriated the San Francisco Giants and some of the sports writers and broadcasters. A longtime Giants broadcaster, Mike Kudrow, went off on the players that did this. This guy's sitting in the booth. He doesn't play. He is a broadcaster about it. But he had so much antagonism toward these players. One of the things that he said then pretty much was that, look, they're in San Francisco. They should know what that means, that this is that they should, in other words, just capitulate anything of their religious spiritual values because they happen to play for San Francisco. The Major League Baseball League itself stepped in with it. We respect players' right to free expression. No, they don't, apparently. However, writing of any kind with any message is prohibited per Major League Baseball uniform regulations, which provide in part that a player may not write, attach, affix, embroider, or otherwise display nicknames or messages on apparel or playing equipment. That's fine. But back in the days when Black Lives Matter was popular, there was plenty of that going on and plenty of kneeling and affixing of a political point of view inside the organization of Major League Baseball. So how does that level with all of this? You can force players, apparently, to wear something that states your political point of view, because that's what this is, a political decision, an ideological move, so you can try to force players like they are your property to embrace, to have to embrace your cause, something you hold dear. But when it comes to them saying a simple statement of faith on their cap, no. Now, this broadcaster, this guy, he says, I think when you're a player and you come into this environment, it's your responsibility to know just how sensitive this city is in regard to that cultural freedom and religious freedom and just the way that you live your life. And I think they were in for a rude awakening with the response. And it wasn't just from the gay community. It was from the Northern California community that supports the gay community. And then he defended the San Francisco Giants. They used to be New York back in the day, those of you old enough to remember. He defended the Giants organization. They had spent decades cultivating ties with LGBTQ activists and causes. There's an irony, too, because the Giants organization is getting dumped on as well, and that hurts him, the broadcaster. It hurt me because I saw in 1994 they were the first team to ever take on the challenge of going against public opinion and the outrage, even when associating with the gay community, and openly went out and said, we support the gay community. We support until there's a cure day. We're going to raise money to fight it. And all that is, to me, good stuff. The fighting AIDS, fine. They have every right to support a community and to do it and to support. But how dare you treat these players like they are your personal ideological slaves? We're going to force you to, because you play for the Giants, well, then you have to embrace our ideology. Really? So that's what's happening out in San Francisco. Now, in Pennsylvania, let's listen to what this report from WGAL, that's Cut 12, and this is the manager of a team in the Atlantic Division, the York Revolution. What happened in this instance, the players were being forced to wear a jersey. On both sleeves, it was like rainbow. And some of the players said, no, we're not going to wear this. I don't believe in this. I'm not wearing this. And so many of the players decided that they weren't going to wear it that they canceled the game. They forfeited the game. And so now that led into a controversy. And here's the general manager.
1: The park made this announcement late last night, saying that this decision was made with, quote, great disappointment. They say some of the players refused to wear the special Pride Night jersey, so this game is being treated as a rainout.
2: I would ask the community for understanding. Running an organization in this way, with these difficult dynamics, having to find a solution to these complex problems without a clean solution is a difficult task, and there's no good way to get everybody everything that they want, but our primary function as Wellspan Park in York, Pennsylvania is to welcome the community in and be the most welcoming place in York.
1: And the Revolution says it will donate $10,000 to the Rainbow Rose Center, describing the contribution as a gesture of regret over the last-minute change and as a show of support for the LGBTQIA plus community partners.
0: Also, this is another local station down there, CBS 21, and this is the way they covered the event, Cut 13. This is that report.
3: Tonight, marking a new first for baseball, there was not just a Pride Night protest. The entire game was canceled between the York Revolution and the Southern Maryland Blue Cramp because York said they would not have had enough players that were willing to suit up in the Pride Night uniforms. Just one player even showed up today as the team did hold the celebration. They had fans come out. They were able to walk the bases and spend some time here at Wells Fan Park, but they did not watch any actual baseball. We've seen a couple of different ways that players have protested this in Major League Baseball. Specifically, Blake Treinen did not wear the Dodgers Pride cap. Multiple Giants pitchers just this past Friday writing Bible verses on their hats. One player did not wear the Pride hat at all. But in York, a brand new first, the entire game ended up being canceled. Some division in the locker room as well. Again, Teeter told me that every player had a chance to stand on their own platform and share their thoughts. And ultimately, the team would not have had enough players to suit up. So this is the first time we've seen a game fully get canceled. It'll be interesting to see what the fallout is moving forward, both from the fans of the York Revolution as well as the players in the locker room.
0: Let me just say this. This is so unnecessary. It is so. You heard the GM of the Revolution talk about how working through such difficult. Why is this so difficult? I don't think anybody, or anybody sane, anybody with a good heart, anybody that has any sort of non-animus in their heart would object to any team or should object to any organization at this stage in American society saying, okay, we want to do an event to celebrate Pride Night. Fine. Do it. Do it. If you want to do what the San Francisco team is, what the Giants are doing, and what this team in Pennsylvania did, which is to actually help with fundraising, with all sorts of other things. To, if that's the stance of your team and that's what you want to do for community relationships, great. Great. Do it. If you want to have what, if you want to have fan involvement, do it. No one objects. And you know what else you can do? You can have players that are fine with it and that say, yeah, we support this 100%. You want to have a jersey that has them for the players that want to do it? Fine. Let them wear the jersey. But if you have players that say, you know what, this actually, your stance on this conflicts with my spiritual belief, so I'd rather not participate. What's wrong with just letting them wear the regular uniform? And just say, okay, I get it. We have tolerance for all. If your spiritual and religious beliefs preclude you from wanting to be involved in our marketing effort, then fine. We can live with that. Why is there a problem? People make problems where there don't have to be problems. But when you start demanding that people, and then you start with a heavy hand, you're either going to follow our way of thinking on a social issue, on a political issue, on a social issue, you will either do it or else. And you start with this totalitarian, you're going to do this, you're going to wear this that supports something that you may not agree with. Well, then, you know what? You're opening up the door to these kind of problems. This is so simple. Live and let live. I'm not mad because these teams want to support important members of their community. Why would I be mad about that? Why should anybody be mad about that? Support the people that you want to support in your community. Only time I would be mad about it is if we're talking about a terrorist or something that's illegal. Why would anybody be mad about that? Support who you want to support. But leave the players their dignity and their, especially when it's on religious matters. How dare you, as a team, try to impose your values over their religious or spiritual values? Let them be. Beatles, let it be. Let everybody be. You do you, let them be them. Simple solution. And no need for this continued controversy all the time. Stop the controversy. Stop making it an issue. Let everybody be peaceful. Support. And then also support your players' right to their religious belief. Just support everybody that you want to support. It's a simple solution. You know, and forget it and just move on. Enjoy the game. Play ball, as they say. Who's this, Matt?

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1: Asking the lonely. I'm a little lonely this morning, Bo, so I figured I might as well ask for a little bit of loneliness myself to all the listeners out there, right?
0: Ask the lonely. James Golden's Early Saturday Morning Extravaganza. We're going to see if we can grab a few calls when we get back. Oh, we have so much more. So whatever you do, keep it right here. Do not go away.
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1: Mortgage rates. We're all looking at mortgage rates to see if now is the time to buy or not. And they've always been the barometer for home sales. Fannie Mae is the largest buyer of mortgages in the United States. So what's Fannie Mae predicting? The 30-year rate will hold steady at around 6.3% for the rest of this year. And in 2027, maybe it'll go to 6.2%. In short, they don't predict much change over the next 2 years. So if you've been looking to buy a home and waiting for the rates to come down, think again. It doesn't look like it's happening soon. Just make sure if you're buying a home, there's no pre-penalty clause in your mortgage so that if you do want to buy now and you do want to get a mortgage, you can pay it off. Never bet against New York. I'm Suzanne Miller.
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0: The James Golden Show. It's politics, but theater of the mind with James Golden, a.k.a. Bose Nerdly.
1: You know, it's amazing. I hear licks, and I know where they came from. Like this guitar lick, I know where this lick came from. But I don't. It's a distraction. American band Maroon 5 on this day in 2011 released "Moves Like Jagger" featuring Christina Aguilera, who, by the way, was at the Obama shindig. Oh, and by the way, happy Juneteenth-y stuff. We're still doing Juneteenth. I'm not denigrating it. But if you're having a teensy weekend, this is Juneteenthy weekend, and enjoy it. Moves Like Jagger. Obviously a tribute to the way that Mick Jagger performs.

0: And this one was nominated for a Grammy Best Pop Duo. Maroon 5 with Christina Aguilera moves the Like Jagger released on this day in 2011. Telephone time. Roger is calling in from Orlando. Good morning, Roger. How are you?
1: Good morning, Bo. I look forward to your commentary on the news.
0: Well, thank you.
1: I listened to your show Friday, and you had Obama's speech on there, mm-hmm. I thought, wow, if I took his speech and parsed it and put a Republican advertisement underneath each sentence that he put out, it would be perfect. He said many, many things that I believe that the right wants to happen. And I'm going, wow, what an advertisement. All the advertising people for the Republican Party need to take that. They need to parse it. But they need to put what we stand for and what we have done in what he said. It was a great speech. He's a great speaker, but it was useless.
0: Now, you know something? This is so interesting to me. Folks, we can find some of the cuts that we have. Obama in his speech talked about the founders and how they fell terribly short of the declarations. They left slavery intact. They had property owners, white males, only as property owners at the time of the founding of the country. But then he praised the genius of the founders for a system that allowed America to become what it is. And to continue to grow to, as he put it, make a more perfect union. Of course, the more perfect union comes from Abraham Lincoln. And that has been a phrase that has been used time and time again by politicians since the days of Republican Abraham Lincoln. He also talked in very glowing terms about it was aspirational and seemingly a knock at Trump on some of the things he said. But what they did was actually echo what his own administration did, going after their political enemies. He said, when we stop believing that voting matters, we open the door to the most ruthless among us. Well, and he talked about people trying to squash people that are different than they are. Well, that was his entire administration trying to defeat their political enemies. So Obama has a knack for saying things that sound pleasant to the ear, but that deny the truth of his own administration's policies. And that was on full display. He is a great orator when he wants to be. Whoever wrote this speech did a good job. I don't necessarily believe that Obama wrote this speech. But he always has that he can project these very aspirational, highbrow thoughts that have many people shaking their heads. Yes, why, that's exactly right. Why, Mr. Obama, you've hit the right note there. That's the right chord, Mr. Obama. It's resonating with me. It's resonating with everybody. But the thing that's absent is when the words go away and you look at the actual history of what took place during the Obama administration, the divisiveness that he sowed in this country do not match the aspirational words that you hear coming out of his mouth. And that is what Roger from Orlando so brilliantly reacted to. James Golden, Saturday morning extravaganza, hour number uno in the can. Hour number duo will be coming up. In hour number trio, Princess Diana will be here with us. We've got a lot more to go. The reflecting pool is a big story. Also, Churin, still living at home. Also, Grant Plantner still out there, along with everything else. So keep it right here. Hour number duo coming up. Do not go.
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15: 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To those who have been members in good standing, we are so grateful. 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

0: Welcome, my friends. Hour number duo underway here on our Saturday morning extravaganza, your Saturday morning vibe. Telephone numbers 800-848-9222. That is how you reach us. 800-848-9222. Coming up a little bit later in the program, Princess Diana will be with us. Look forward to that. Looking forward to catching up with you on the telephones. Okay, organized. But here's one other thing. I just thought about this. During the break, I was thinking about this. You know, even if you're in jail, if you're in prison, if you are a criminal, you've been convicted, they put you in the pokey, sometimes for the rest of your natural life, you have choice based on your religious preferences. For instance, if your spiritual beliefs preclude you from taking certain dietary choices, if you, for instance, need to follow a kosher diet, if you need to follow a diet based on halal, if you need to have a spiritually compliant diet that precludes you from eating meat or animal products, as a nation, we have determined and said, honor people's religious preferences, even the worst of the worst, the criminals, the murderers, the rapists, those that have offended society, have a right to have their spiritual and religious beliefs adhered to, even in prison. That is an accepted way of dealing with people's right to a religious viewpoint. That being the case, why aren't the same courtesies extended to baseball players? If they choose not to wear an article of clothing that they believe is forcing them to take part in a messaging that doesn't comport to their religious point of view, why don't they have the choice to opt out? It doesn't mean that you as a team don't have to, that you have to bend at all to what you want to do with the marketing, to whatever group it is. It doesn't matter. But you should also respect people's spiritual point of view. It's a really simple thing. Opt out of it. We give you the right to opt out of it. Simple. And there would be no controversy. The controversy in baseball, as we're seeing now, is that they are demanding, with a heavy hand, that everybody agrees to them and with them, and that they forfeit the right to have their spiritual point of view recognized. And that, for many players, apparently is a bridge too far. But all of this is unnecessary. Just allow people to say, no, that's not something I want to do. Simple. Very simple. 800-848-9222 is how you reach us. We were talking about the Obama Center being open, the Obama Presidential Center. Contractors haven't been paid. We have some audio on that. I played it during the week. We may revisit it. And many of those contractors that haven't been paid, some of them are losing their homes, Some of them are losing their businesses. Some of them are enforced to carry debt from working to build the Obama Presidential Center and have found themselves millions of dollars in debt, something that was not covered by any of the mainstream media outlets fawning over Obama during the week, except Fox Digital did a piece on it. And it's despicable, and it's a shame. But at this, at the opening, they caught up with Dave Chappelle afterwards, cut seven, and this was an interview that was done with Dave Chappelle, who attended the opening of the Obama Presidential Center.
1: It was like medicine for me, because the time seemed so dark, and you know, politics is like, you know, I never wanted to know this much about anything, especially politics. But now, today was a celebration of culture and community.
2: You are, I would argue, one of the funniest people on the planet. It's true. And that's also a medicine. So the healing of just sort of laughter, and there was a lot of it, including, I just wanted to know what you thought about the joke about the tan suit, because a brother wore a tan suit and then said,
3: how y'all like my tan suit?
1: Yeah, I thought that was very funny. And I think people long for the days where the scandal was as deep as the tan suit. It's just gotten so much worse. But today also made me hopeful. And politics, sometimes life, it's like weather. You just got to push through it, and eventually clouds will break. You know, not to disparage the current president, but these are tough times, you know, and today reminded me of times that weren't as tough. But we didn't even know they weren't as tough. I'm looking at Bush today like, man, I can't believe I used to not like that guy. And then I'm looking, you know what I mean? Now it's fun to see him smile. It was fun to see four ex-presidents together smiling. And it reminded us in the subtext that we all on the same team.
0: Yeah. You know, okay. By the way, the tan suit reference. Because I saw that online, and a lot of people like, what's this business with the tan suit? The press made a big deal. Obama wore a tan suit when he was president, and people had conniption fits about it at the time. So that was the whole tan suit there. This guy that showed up in a tan suit. There were a few that did that, including, what's his name, one of the former broadcasters at CBS wore a tan suit and tried to make a big deal out of it as well. So you had that. Now, overshadowing all this stuff was a holdover from, and it didn't overshadow it, I mean, that day was a day. But there's still more flack coming from something that I thought was highly offensive last week, and that was this MMA guy that used the occasion of the White House event celebrating America's 250 to launch on Michelle Obama, and he called her a man, and it was ugly and offensive, and this guy has a lot of nerve. To me, cut number, whatever, let me see what cut this is. This is cut number 10. This is the guy, this MMA fighter, who, well, just listen to him and his reaction to the reaction he got after using his time after his White House MMA performance to slam Michelle Obama.
4: Michelle Obama is overreacting and making a big deal out of nothing. I was just joking with her, just a harmless comment with no bad intent. But she took it and framed it as racism and a personal attack, which is not how I meant it at all. I'll admit, saying that inside the White House wasn't very respectful. But anyone who knows me knows I've always made jokes like this after winning matches or in casual situations. It's just how I talk sometimes. I've even said worse things before, and it was never turned into something this serious. I was just trying to lighten the mood a bit. What I said is nothing close to the kind of trash talk athletes throw at each other before games. So I don't understand why this one comment is being singled out. Is it because her last name is Obama? Or because of her skin color? When did everything in the U.S. start getting turned into racial politics like this. I can apologize and accept consequences if needed, but I still don't think I did anything wrong.
0: You're an idiot. I rarely call a people name, but this is so idiotic. It's Michelle Obama's fault that she was offended because I called her a man at the White House, echoing what has been a racist trope about Michelle Obama, who I disagree with profoundly on some policy issues, but who I happen to respect also profoundly as a former First Lady of the United States of America and a woman who speaks her mind, whether she's right or, in my view, or wrong. Okay? And Michelle Obama has said plenty of things that I take a lot of issue with. And I am not shy about stating whether it's she or her husband when I think that they've said something with policy that's wrong. And for this clown, this person, well, it's her fault. She overreacted. Oh, I would apologize. I don't think I did anything wrong. Well, if you don't think you did anything wrong, then you don't even understand why people go, well, I didn't mean it that way. Well, yeah, let me see. The people that sit around calling black people apes and calling this black woman, this proud black woman, an ape, maybe don't think that that's wrong. The people that go around saying that she was never pregnant, that her kids are not hers, she's transgender, she didn't have the kids. Oh, well, just take it and just laugh at it because we think it's funny. No, it's not funny. It's hateful. And a lot of these hateful remarks that are spewed at her are personal remarks. And so, yes, she does take it personally. And not only does she take it personally, many of us who look at the people doing it and saying these remarks, we take it personally too. Because it is personal and it is racist. And for you not to understand and think somehow you have the privilege to just talk about this woman or any black woman in this way and think, oh, this is just perfectly acceptable. Now, does that mean we can't criticize black women? Oh, hell no, because James talks about the AWBs. The angry the ABWs, the angry black women, and some of the ones on social media acting out and acting foolish. Yeah, I comment on those. But that's not the former First Lady. Look, I didn't like it when the left went after Nancy Reagan. I didn't like it when people were offering snide remarks about Laura Bush or Barbara Bush. Never liked any of that stuff. As for Hillary Clinton, well, as long as the remarks were not personal, you know, and a lot of the personal stuff that was said about her, I would never repeat and never said it. Questioning her proclivities, things like that. Wouldn't get into that stuff. In fact, I saw Hillary Clinton in person at an event in Washington, D.C. many, many years ago. I wrote about this in the book that I wrote. It's a strange little story. Give me a second to just run through this little story, right? So Hillary Clinton, at the time, still the most despised first lady, according to the right. I was at an event in Washington, D.C., and it was held outside. She delivered remarks. She was a much better speaker, by the way, in person than at this place than I had seen her at the time, which was surprising to me. And so after the event's over, there are two young girls, and they were trying to get her attention for something, and she didn't see them. She was occupied. And I was in nearby Mrs. Clinton. I went to Mrs. Clinton, those two girls over there are trying to get your attention. So she went over, and she spoke to the girls. And then Hillary Clinton came back over to me and said, thank you for telling me that the girls wanted, you know, some attention time from me. She was very gracious and very nice. Now, does that mean that that all of a sudden I think Hillary Clinton's Saint Hillary? No. Hillary Clinton's politics are Hillary Clinton's politics. Hillary Clinton's politics are Hillary Clinton's politics, and I could not ever and will not ever changed my view on the harm that she caused from a policy standpoint to the United States of America. But does that mean that look, she's human. We are all human. And I just think that these people that walk around with this stuff toward Michelle Obama, you ought to be ashamed of yourselves for some of the things you say about this woman. And yeah, many of us, and I could not disagree with Michelle Obama more on a lot of political issues, but I think that some of the things that some of you people utter, not you people in this audience, because you people have class and respect for other human beings, but some of the things like this fighter, it's just like, I cannot even tell you the level of disgust that I have with these people. It's like, please, would you just try to be human? You wouldn't want anybody saying these things about your mother, your grandmother, your aunties, your sisters. So why would you utter it out of your mouth about some other woman? You ought to be ashamed of yourselves. We gotta take a break. You talk about one, a birthday today.
5: I've been alone with you.
0: It's Lionel Richie's birthday today. Lionel Richie.
5: And in my dreams,
0: I saw the Commodores in Alabama when I was a little kid. Before they made it big, my cousin took me to, my cousin Linda took my brother and my sister to a concert out in Tuscaloosa. And this group called the Commodores was playing. And it was Lionel Richie and the Commodores back then. I didn't know who they were. This is before their first big hit. And then, of course, the Commodores happened. And they blew up. And I did an interview with the Commodores, and I remember asking Lionel Richie at that point, are you going to stay with the group, or are you going to be like so many others and leave and do solo? And we're going to stay together. I have that interview somewhere on tape. And, of course, he left and became Lionel Richie, the solo act, one of the most brilliant writers, composers, musicians, an all-around nice guy in the music industry whose success is just amazing. Happy birthday to the one, the only, Lionel Richie. James Golden is literally coming right back. 800-848-9222. Don't go away.
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6: 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Four words that mean business. With James Golden, a.k.a. Bo Snerdly.
0: Yeah, Valerie Jarrett, it turns out, was the one who opened up the ceremonies at the Obama Presidential Center. 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
15: We'd also like to take a moment to recognize the original inhabitants of the land upon which we are gathered today. We honor the Anishinaabe, the Council of Three Fires, the Ojibwe, the Odawa, and the Potawatomi nations.
0: Yeah, we honor them, but we still have your land, and we're keeping it. And we took your land. And now Obama has it. But we'd like to honor you anyway. So happy Stolen Land Day here at the Obama Presidential Center. We're coming right back, folks. Don't go away.
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0: The James Golden Show. It's politics, but theater of the mind with James Golden, a.k.a. Bose Nerdly.
1: And here we are halfway through the Saturday morning extravaganza, which means it's time for Matt's clip of, well, his pick of the day. I know the song.
2: James, we have a star-strutted pick for today. Because on this date, the 13th studio album for Genesis, Invisible Touch, became their fourth UK number one hit. And it was the biggest commercial success in their career. And unfortunately, I checked the library, James, and we didn't have anything from Invisible Touch, which breaks my heart. So we went with Misunderstanding today, which in my opinion is their best song released. This is a top-of-the-line song. It is out of this world. And let's talk a little bit about the success of Genesis. Because this album spent 96 weeks on the UK charts. The album sold over 15 million copies worldwide and spawned 5 US top 5 singles as well. And like I said, in spirit of their success, we got to talk about more than just the album that was released today. Because beyond the massive success of Invisible Touch, Genesis built one of the most remarkable careers in music history. Few bands have successfully renovated themselves like Genesis did. They were able to go from the 70s progressive rock era all the way to the biggest pop singles of the 80s, Bo. From Misunderstanding all the way to If I Dare Slip It In Right Now, That's All. Talk about another great hit that they had. They really were masterminds of producing mainstream radio-friendly success. Misunderstanding peaked at number 14 on the US Billboard Hot 100, and That's All climbed all the way up to number 6. And 3 years later, Genesis built their success after That's All in 1983, after releasing their own self-titled album. This album and this band is one to remember forever. They are out of this world, and the song became the band's first U.S. top 10 hit, peaking at number 6, like I said earlier, on the Billboard Hot 100s, finding success around the world, as it should have. But alongside Misunderstanding, it helped establish Genesis as a major pop rock force. And I could go on all day. I really, really could. And we've spoken about this off the microphone, as I should say. You've told me to listen to a little bit of Genesis, like how you've told me to listen to a little bit of Aretha Franklin. And I have Young, Gifted, and Black. May I say, Bo?
1: Yep.
2: That's a top 10 album of all time.
1: Yeah, read
2: the
1: Queen.
2: That blew me away. That.
1: Now listen, this group, you have, so just think of the lineup that was in this group. Every single member of Genesis is such an accomplished musician. And the guy that's doing lead vocals here? Oh, man.
2: I can feel it coming in the air tonight.
1: Yeah. I mean, his career blew up even bigger than Genesis as a solo artist. Phil Collins.
2: Absolutely. He is remarkable, truly. And if I'm not mistaken, he's dealt with some health issues down the line.
1: He is dealing with horrible health issues.
2: And God bless him. But if I'm not mistaken here, I'm pretty sure his son has taken the lead.
1: His son has taken on
2: the percussion kit, if I'm not mistaken, Bo.
1: Yep, he has.
2: And it's just it's a full circle moment. It's so heartwarming.
1: And Peter Gabriel. I mean, what do you say about Peter Gabriel?
2: He's
1: another, just another icon.
2: Truly, like, words can't express enough. And I know we're short
1: on
2: time,
1: so
2: I'll leave it at that. But congratulations to Genesis on this day. They released one of, if not the best album in their discography, and that says a lot. Talking on the fact that the two songs that I played today weren't even in that album. Just six major hits and so many more to go along with them.
1: And
2: so
1: yeah,
2: congratulations to them. Congratulations to Peter. And like I said, yeah, absolutely.
1: Thank you. Matt's pick of the day, Genesis. Absolutely. Let's head to the telephones and let's check in with Harold calling in from Tennessee. Good morning, Harold. How are you this morning?
3: Good morning, Mr. Golden. It's a great day. I woke up.
1: Believe me, that resonates, Harold.
3: How much more can you ask for? How much better can it get? It's just gravy on top of that.
1: I'm telling you. So what is on your mind today?
3: I'm wondering, will Republicans have enough common sense to run the ads of Trump at the State of the Union saying, will y'all stand up if you'll put American citizens above illegal aliens? And the Democrats said, no, we won't. We're going to put illegal aliens first.
1: I hope that, you know, I should ask Diana about that. I think and I hope that that will make an appearance. Look, I think that's one of the reasons, by the way, just politically speaking, just bare bones politics. That is one of the these midterms, this Iran issue has to be settled before the midterms. It has to be. There has to be the free flow of oil through the Hormuz Strait before the midterms. Oil prices, gas prices have to come down before the midterms. All of that gets done, I think that the Republicans are in pretty good shape. And if they start an aggressive ad campaign, like you're saying, reminding people who the Democrats are, not just at the State of the Union, but reminding them of everything else that the Democrats have been involved in, from the crime through the fraud, the massive fraud that has infiltrated almost every single program that is available, through the lack of support for voter ID, all of it. If there is a comprehensive view and the focus and the spotlight goes off the reflecting pool and off of Iran and turns on to who the Democrats are before the midterms, I think the Democrats don't have a chance in the midterms. That's my take.
3: I don't believe the Iranians, they want to influence our election. They're not going, they're going to do everything they can to resist us till after the election. There will not be an agreement till after the election because the Chinese and the Russians are probably saying, hey, we need this going on. We need high oil prices to get Trump beat, to get the Democrats in charge of the House and Senate. Collusion.
1: Well, here's the problem with that. Here's the problem with that. China needs oil. And that oil comes from Iran. And they can't afford to have this keep dragging out. Russia has its own problems. Did you see that? Did you see any of the drone attacks the Ukraine launched on Russia the other day? They went dead into Moscow, civilian centers, and they blacked portions of Moscow out for hours. The people in Moscow were complaining. Some of these things struck residential buildings and really caused quite a bit of damage. This endless quagmire that Russia is in with Ukraine has got them preoccupied. Their economy isn't doing great. And even though they have oil, the pressure on the oil markets is affecting Russia too. So I don't know whether that analysis that you just laid out is now, would Iran like to have this thing drag out? Yeah, but let's look at that too. Iran's oil capacity at Kargil is full. Unless they start offloading oil to the rest of the world, they have nowhere to store the oil that they have. If they can't get it to market, their economy is in shambles. So I don't know whether the analysis that you have is actually what will take place. Now, would they like to screw up the midterms, all of them? Absolutely. Would the Democrats like to screw up the midterms? Absolutely. But everything doesn't just go on what they'd like to do. They have their own political and economic realities to deal with as well, Harold.
3: Yeah, but the Iranians don't care about their people. I need to learn more about this 13th Imam, the whale baby. They're trying to fulfill some kind of prophecy with it when they get the bomb.
1: Well, they're not getting the bomb, and you're right about them not caring about their own people, but here's who they do care about. They care about themselves, and they care about their own power. And their economy being the way it is, their lack of ability to move means that the civil unrest there could blow the lid off their own power. And that is what they're concerned about, Harold. Harold, always love hearing from you. Got to grab some other calls. Thank you so much for calling. Appreciate you. Silas is calling from Staten Island. What is on your mind this morning, Silas? Good morning.
4: Yeah, I kind of like the way Adam Schiff just out loud said the Democrat Party's philosophy. When they wanted, he talked about how he could distribute Elon Musk's $1 trillion. And like, who are you to say what he should do with his money? But it just shows their mindset. And AOC and Pocahontas, they want to take whatever you make. But if now you want to redistribute wealth correctly, Elon Musk can start his own loan company and make mortgages at 2%. And then he could start his own credit cards and only charge you 10% interest instead of the 30%, and he would steal the market. That's how you redistribute wealth correctly instead of forcing somebody to take it.
1: That's an interesting proposition. Maybe somebody will hear that and get back to Elon. It's time for the Musk credit card at 10%. I'd get one if the interest charge was just a straight 10% instead of the outrageous interest charges that some of these other credit cards are using. Interesting proposition. As for Democrats taking your money, yes, breaking news. Democrat want to take money that doesn't belong to them. Amazing. Thank you, Silas. Appreciate it. Let's quickly head up to Connecticut and catch up with Steve. Steve in Connecticut. Good morning. How are you?
5: James, how are you doing this morning?
1: I'm doing well. What's on your mind?
5: Well, brilliant callers, by the way. I just wanted to point out that what this Iranian regime is all about. In the 1980s, there was a war between Iran and Iraq that went on for 8 years.
1: And that's right.
5: During the course of that war, the Iranians used human wave charges of women and children to try to defeat the Iraqis in the Shatt al-Arab, which is in the southern part of Iraq. So this is a regime that will do anything to achieve its goals, and it's not going to be easily defeated, and we can't underestimate what these people are going to do.
1: Well, I will say this again, and I've said it before. This is one of the reasons why the Europeans and NATO and the European nations and NATO deciding to sit this one out, to me, should totally discount any criticism that they have about whatever deal is being made. They didn't want to help to usher in change in Iran. They're the biggest beneficiaries of Iranian oil, not the United States of America. And so I really don't want to hear their criticism at this point. And Trump has to do what he has to do for his own political survival in the United States, no matter how that shakes out to be. And that's my position on it. And I don't. And so all these other arguments that are happening in the background, I cut it real close. Look, you guys didn't help. Iran is now in a weakened position, despite what Obama says, than they ever have been in the last 47 years. And so I really don't want to hear from the critics. You guys didn't want to help deal with the problem, so now you can shut your mouths on the sidelines. Steve, thanks for the call. We got to take a quick break. More of your telephone calls coming up at 800-848-9222. Who is the most successful, one of the most successful rock and roll groups of all time?
6: The boys from Boston, Bo. Let them know about them.
1: The boys from Boston. That's right. And born on tomorrow is the date, is the drummer for Aerosmith, Joey Kramer. Aerosmith, over 150 million records sold, making them the best-selling American hard rock band of all time.
6: If I may intervene, we've had this discussion a fair bit about the best American band of all time. I think it's the Eagles. You brought up the Doobie Brothers plenty of times. We got to give our flowers to Aerosmith. Am I wrong, Bo?
1: Aerosmith is the best selling. You want to talk about best bands, we got a whole nother conversation.
6: That's a can of worms.
1: To me, you can't leave out, look, any discussion of best band ever, you can't leave out Chicago. You cannot leave Chicago out of the mix.
6: Absolutely not.
1: And when you're talking about rock bands, you can't leave them out. And then there are others. How do you classify bands when you start to, if you want to talk about music, then you got to start talking about groups like Earth, Wind. You got to start talking about groups

0: And then when you open up the field and you start talking about the Brits, well, conversation over.
1: Whole other discussion right there.
0: Whole other discussion.
1: We could talk for the next hour about British bands if we really wanted to.
0: That's right. James Golden Sterling, Saturday Morning Vibe continues. Don't go away. Keep it right here.
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1: Explosive doesn't even begin to describe Little Richard. Good golly, Miss Marley. With towering pompadour hair, pounding piano, and a voice that sounded like pure electricity, he burst onto the scene and transformed American music forever. Hits like Tutti Frutti and Long Tall Sally delivered raw energy unlike anything audiences had ever heard.
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The James Golden Show. It's politics, but theater of the mind with James Golden, a.k.a. Bo Snerdly,

You know what it is as soon as you hear it. And when you hear that guitar, you know what it is. Tomorrow is the anniversary of the first time this theme was heard on film. When the Bond theme was recorded for Dr. No. Five saxophones, nine brass instruments, including the trombone, rhythm section, and a solo guitar played by, and don't you love the name, Vic Flick.

0: It just sounds so Vic Flick, who was paid £6. Like, isn't it only £6 for recording what would be a landmark, iconic theme? The James Bond theme. First heard tomorrow. It's date in 1962. Back to the telephones we go. And let's catch up with Teddy, my man Teddy from Yonkers. How are you, Teddy?
1: Good morning, Bo. I'm okay. I think you're a great guy and you're very smart, but I disagree with you, which I am entitled to, on the Iran issue. Okay? Trump's deal is going to give Iran immediate sanction relief and access to $300 billion, presumably to use to fund terror proxies.
0: Nope. He's releasing their own funds, which are frozen. They're not, and he explained that during the week. It's not going to happen immediately. It will happen upon verification of them keeping the deal for a period of time. So that's incorrect information. So he's not handing over money. He's just releasing money that's theirs. What's next, Teddy?
1: What about the upfront limits on uranium enrichment or missile development?
0: Teddy, their nuclear arms program is done. They don't have it anymore. In fact, we're going to go collect the nuclear dust. What's next?
1: Who's going to collect it, Bo? Who's going to collect it?
0: The United States of America, your nation, my nation, our country, 'tis of thee, sweet land of liberty, for thee we sing.
1: And how are we going to do that, Bo?
0: By sending people over there to do it.
1: Boots on the ground, Bo.
0: No, the war's over. Not boots on the ground, scientists on the ground. And you don't care if we lose a few scientists in the process, do you? I do, but I'm just checking.
1: I don't want to lose any American, okay?
0: Me either.
1: Hey, Bo, the proof in the pudding is in the action, okay? It's not going to work, Bo. They're laughing at us.
0: It's not going to work. They're laughing at us. You mean like the old Ayatollah, he's laughing?
1: Hey, Bo, 60 days is going to be...
0: The Ayatollah. Can I... Teddy, answer my question. Is the Ayatollah laughing? The former Ayatollah.
1: He's dead.
0: He's not laughing. Teddy, how'd you like the Obama Center thing? Do you know that Obama hasn't paid a lot of the black contractors that worked to help build that monumental slab in Chicago? What do you think about that? Do you think that those black people should be enslaved by Obama to work for free? I haven't heard you talk about that. Do you care about those poor black businesses that are going under because Obama didn't pay them? Do you care about that?
1: That's wrong. That's terrible, okay?
0: And it's terrible, isn't it?
1: He should be charged.
0: Charged with what? Ooh, that's interesting. Charged with what?
1: Not paying his employees.
0: Teddy, did you celebrate the New York Knicks riots? I mean, the New York Knicks?
1: Of course I did. I didn't go down because, hey, I got one.
0: You needed an ID. You needed an ID, and you needed to pay ticket prices to go parade for them. Are you glad they're going to the White House?
1: Sure.
0: Me too. See, Teddy, we agree on so much, Teddy. As we always do. You're a great guy, Teddy.
1: Hey, Bo, last thing, Bo. Bo, in order for me to look in the mirror and say I can criticize the other side, I have to be able to criticize my own. And I don't like the Democrats as they are today.
0: I love you, Teddy. We got to go. Teddy has a great point. We're going to continue that when our number trio kicks in. Our number duo in the can. Our number trio coming up with Princess Diana. Whatever you do, keep it right here and do not go away.
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I like sophisticated funk. 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Let that girl to your head. 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